0: Van nieuwe tot oude muziek.
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2: In 1965, Vietnam seemed like just another foreign war. 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It was different in many ways, and so were those who did the fighting. In World War II, the average age of the combat soldier was 26.

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2: We were strangers at the bar. They were playing Wonderwall. I overheard you say you hate this song. Next thing I knew, I'm walking over. Came and tapped you on your shoulder. Said, my dear, you're not the only one. Spent the night there at my place. That night became 100 days. And I shared all my deepest secrets with you. Soon enough, well, I found out you're something I can't live without. And every time I close my eyes, I miss you.

Well, now, we call this the act of mating. But there are several other very important differences between human beings and animals that you should know about.

Long time ago, when I was a young boy, I saw that movie, Mutiny on the Bounty, staring my idol, Marlon Brando. And I felt a yearning for that great adventure. So many nights I woke up, out of a dream of blue seas, white sand, paradise birds, butterflies.

fell in eternal love right from the beginning. Stars falling down from the sleepy lagoon, palms swaying under the moon, and we swimming out into the calm crystal sea. In that fateful night, I thought to myself, I'll do everything I can, save up every dime, and one day I'll return, come back home to you.

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Today, the second audiobook, Europe and the Idea from the Future. Martin Rommel, Alexander Hülshoff, Riedemann Eichhorn and Till Alexander Körber play duets with cello by Reinhold Gliere. Masterclass is a program by Jan Brans.

Mona, chair the committee to coordinate the joint mobilization of Franco-British troops and acted as a liaison for President Roosevelt, from whom he received secret instructions directly, but did not always follow. In September 1939, during the first meeting of the Anglo-French Supreme War Council in Abbeville on the Somme, Daladier proposed entrusting a Frenchman who is friendly with Roosevelt with the joint foreign purchases of the Allies. Daladier naturally referred to Monet, who was immediately sent to London. In London, Monet soon emerged as the primary source of letters, memoranda, notes from official meetings, and records of informal conversations, which between late September and early December attested that a logical and actual combined structure of economic planning was

the bare survival of their country. This does not alter the fact that during the ominous months of the phony war, it gradually dawned to the French that even if France were spared the ordeal of a German occupation, the country still had to be saved from itself. In other words, specifically those of the Catholic intellectual P.H. Simon, not only must we save France today, but we will also have to rebuild it tomorrow.

On June 16, 1940, Prime Minister Churchill, who was certainly not overflowing with enthusiasm for the whole idea, yielded to a majority of his cabinet, which included Neville Chamberlain, Clement Attlee and Ernest Bevin, among others, regarding the issue of an Anglo-French Union. Consequently, the plan was reworked into a declaration and submitted to the French government. At that time, it appeared that this plan could garner the full approval of de Gaulle, then Under Secretary of National Defense and War. On the day in question, de Gaulle was present in London at the meeting between Churchill and Monet regarding the Anglo-French Union, and he ultimately sided with Churchill when the latter questioned whether the plan was compatible with the military reality on the ground. The French government's reaction to the British proposal for an Anglo-French Union was one of disbelief. From his besieged position, Prime Minister Paul Reynaud simply could not believe the message that arrived from London on a Sunday afternoon, especially since Anglo-French cooperation in the preceding period had repeatedly been characterized by insufficient aid that had arrived too late.

Renault therefore wanted Churchill himself to confirm the contents of the message, but that took time. The entire situation was illustrative of the poor communication between the two countries. Amidst the chaotic war conditions, this otherwise spectacular step by London simply came too late to be of any significance. Moreover, this groundbreaking idea and historic document, as John Colville characterized it in a detailed account of the entire episode in his diary, stalled on the practical aspects of military cooperation, and particularly on the French demand that the British Air Force be stationed in France, whereas the British insisted on keeping their aircraft in their own country. During a special cabinet meeting convened in Bordeaux, an exhausted Renault fails to persuade the Armistice faction within the cabinet to continue fighting. This faction, led by Marshal Philippe Pétain, the first World War hero who would eventually collaborate with Hitler, characterized the offer from London as sleeping with the corpse. After the cabinet meeting, Renault resigned, leaving Pétain free rein to take control and negotiate an armistice with Germany. In mid-June 1940, de Gaulle flew to London. In the preceding weeks, he had fought against the Germans, and he categorically rejected any compromise with Hitler. On June 18th, he addressed his countrymen via radio in what would become a historic speech. He targeted Pétain and declared, "The flames of French resistance must not be extinguished and will not be extinguished." On June 28th, de Gaulle was publicly recognized by the British government as the leader of all free French, wherever they may be. It was an exceptional step for which Churchill had personally championed. In November 1942, Allied troops landed in the French territories in North Africa, ruled by the Vichy regime, Operation Torch. The successful invasion was led by an American general, Dwight Eisenhower. Subsequently, President Roosevelt gave Henri Giraud command of the French army in Africa based in Algiers. In doing so, Roosevelt ignored de Gaulle and the Free French, who likewise fought against the Nazis and Vichy in North Africa. Monet was sent to North Africa as a special envoy of the American president to instruct Giraud in the standards of democracy. However, shortly after his arrival, Monet sided with de Gaulle and also became a member of the Comité Français de Libération Nationale. This was the prelude for the first successful collaboration between de Gaulle and Monet and paved the way for Monet's role as head of the Commissariat Général du Plan de Modernisation, the powerful department within the post-war government apparatus tasked with modernizing the French economy, which was established by de Gaulle, the first post-war Prime Minister of the French Fourth Republic.

While the recently formed West German state often gained the upper hand regarding financial and economic issues, international diplomacy was a different matter. In that area, the French were more adept at steering the US in Western Europe. In mid-September 1949, U.S. Secretary of State Dean Acheson met with Robert Schuman, his French counterpart, and asked him to finally demonstrate French leadership and embed West Germany within Europe. Acheson made it clear that the French government could count on support from Washington for any serious effort to achieve that goal. In Schuman's view, this meant that the American government had given him a mandate to take action in Europe. He was aware of the growing American impatience, but did not see how he could persuade his political colleagues in France, let alone the French population itself, to accept Germany's rehabilitation. Therefore, he initially opted for inaction and waiting.

Acheson, however, was convinced that Europe could no longer waste time merely continuing to take into account the doubts and problems of the United Kingdom. In an internal memorandum, he wrote, "Based on recent trends, the most likely close group association as we envision it appears to be a continental union consisting of France, Italy, Belgium, West Germany, and possibly the Netherlands. We must insist that the UK does not interfere with developments on the European mainland, nor prevent any country from joining a continental union or unions." This was the decisive moment when the idea of Atlantis, that imaginary notion of an Atlantic community, was definitely swept off the table and an equivocal political priority was given to bloc formation within continental Western Europe within American foreign policy. A few weeks later, Acheson increased the pressure on Schuman. France had to come up with a plan, and now,

This is Masterclass, a program about people that get things done. Today, the second audiobook, Europe and the Idea from the Future.

Martin Rommel, Alexander Hulshoff, Friedemann Eichhorn en Till Alexander Korber play Duets with Cello by Reinhold Glière.

Earlier, Acheson had written personally to Schumann and urgently requested, "It is now time for French initiative and corresponding leadership to immediately and definitely integrate the German Federal Republic within Western Europe. Delay will significantly reduce the chance of success." In an instruction to the American embassy in France, he added, "This is our analysis of what is needed if we want to prevent Russian or German or perhaps even Russo-German domination." Under increasing pressure from Washington, Schumann made a trip outside the Quai d'Orsay, where the French Foreign Ministry is located, to consult the quintessential European, Jean Monnet, who at that time was still leading the officials working on the Plan de Modernisation. To break the vicious cycle of a West German economic recovery as a future German threat to the rest of Western Europe, Monnet came up with a plan to bring the French and German coal and steel industries together in a joint organization within which France and Germany would be equally represented. With this plan, potentially, not only would geopolitical considerations be concealed behind the technocratic arrangement of a supranational form of cooperation, but it would also bring the former base of the German war industry under control. Incidentally, as early as the summer of 1945, when he was on a mission to the United States on behalf of the provisional French government, Monnet had presented a plan to Clayton, the American Undersecretary of State, to create a European coal community in order to increase German production. In addition, the Commissariat Général du Plan de Modernisation, led by Monnet, was behind the plans for an autonomous New Deal-style international organization for the valleys of the Rhine, Elbe, Danube and Oder.

Broadly speaking, this was how Monet proposed binding West Germany and its enormous long-term economic potential to France and Western Europe. The grand mission Monet had conceived for himself during those years therefore went much further than merely planning France's economic modernization. He wanted to transform Europe through European integration. In his view, this should happen step by step and, above all, functionally, through economic cooperation between Western European states by sector. At first glance, this approach might give the impression of modesty and continuity, but in a crucial respect, Monet's plan was indeed revolutionary. The limited functional cooperation he proposed had to be anchored in supranational institutions. In this way, Monet wanted to achieve Mitterrand's goal to complete the state, not by setting up comprehensive federal structures all at once, but by taking small steps sector by sector from functional to supranational integration of European economies and societies.

Schumann immediately rallied behind the plan, as he considered it in line with the mandate the Americans had given him, and as it corresponded with his own European thinking regarding the future of industry in the Saarland and Ruhr area. He then took the necessary steps to put the plan into action. With the help of Bernard Clapier, his director-in-chief and close acquaintance of Monet, he bypassed his own ministry. On May 3, 1950, Schumann presented the plan during a cabinet meeting in rather vague terms. This proved sufficient to obtain approval from the cabinet. 6 days later, on May 9th, he unveiled the plan to the outside world during a press conference. At that moment, everyone learned about the precise details of the plan, which Schumann had kept secret during the cabinet meeting. The Schumann plan proposed bringing French coal and steel production together under the umbrella of a supranational European institution in which other Western European countries could also participate. The radical aspect of the Schumann plan was that the proposed European coal and steel community, as it was called, would be supranational and not intergovernmental, as had been customary for multilateral organizations up to that point. With the exception of staff at the highest level in Washington, Paris, and Bonn, no one had contributed to the preparations for what was described by the Belgian newspaper La Relève as the Schumann bomb. Europe was faced with a fait accompli.

Schumann had successfully executed a remarkable feat of maneuvering. He had managed to circumvent widespread skepticism in his own country and introduced Monet's proposal as forcefully as possible. Analogous to this politically sophisticated approach in his own country, Schumann made another maneuver in preparation for the launch of his plan. On May 7, 2 days before the presentation, he sent the details of the plan to West German Chancellor Adenauer, a Christian Democrat like Schumann. Schumann accompanied his message with a personal letter in which he emphasized the political aspects related to the practical nature of the plan. Europe could only be realized if concrete steps were first taken to create de facto solidarity. This entailed that the age-old tensions between France and Germany had to be removed. In his letter, Schumann emphasized that the system he proposed would completely change the economic relations between France and Germany and would focus on peaceful cooperation. At the time, it would lay a concrete basis of an economic European organism accessible to all countries that advocate a regime of freedom and are aware of the importance of solidarity. Adenauer's reaction followed a day later. Without further formalities, he welcomed Schumann's plan as a decisive step towards a partnership between Germany and France, and thereby towards a new order in Europe based on peaceful cooperation. In an accompanying personal letter, he sincerely thanked Schumann for his gute Nachricht, his good news. Adenauer also assured him that he had no doubt the plan would be positively received by the West German population. He was right.

Schumann and Adenauer found common ground in the core principles of what the latter referred to as the Wesen des abendländlichen Christentums or the values of Western Christianity, individual freedom, democracy, and social cohesion. Both were Roman Catholics. Both believed that the individual had to be central to Europe's post-war future and that this could only be achieved through democracy. Furthermore, they shared the conviction that this had to be Christian democracy so that the state and the market would serve the individual and not the other way around, as had all too often been the case during the interwar years. After all, human rights were a Christian concept, as Schumann once said. Adenauer fully agreed with this. He, too, agreed with Schumann's conviction that Christian values had to form the basis of a new Europe, a Europe that could also offer the stability required for the future of West Germany. In Adenauer's words, the essential first step consisted of eine deutsch-französische Zusammenarbeit und Solidarität, German-French cooperation and solidarity.

There was much to learn in Patočka's Prague about the whims of European history, the power of doubt and the sinister sides of complacency. That history is not a story with a plot and a happy ending, but a continuous struggle against obscuration by lies, the absolutization of economic rationality and other human banalities that kill inspiration and openness. Patočka and Havel understood so much better than those who lived in Western Europe that the history of Western Europe was not over with its culmination into the EU of today. No plot, no happy ending. Moreover, they could articulate why Europeans cannot do without free and critical thinking, and why that thinking is only possible from an open attitude towards the world and with modesty when it comes to giving explanations and restraint in pointing out causal connections. The Europe of Patočka and Havel was like the Europe of Berlin and Akhmatova. It still flows through our collective consciousness, but how powerfully? Let us prevent this stream from drying up by imagining a better world in the realities of the 21st century, inspired by this stream and all the lessons contained within it.

I have no special skills, no mansion up in Beverly Hills. I just want my 50 minutes of fame.